When I die, I want you to dress me in straight leg shoes, box back coat and a Stetson hat. Put a $20 gold piece on my watch chain, so the boys will know.

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Oh!

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1: Good evening and Shabbat Shalom. This is Nomi Segal with a look at culture and lifestyle stories. On our program, Israel this week marked 3 years since the October 7th Hamas attack. People directly affected by the attack shared their personal stories and reflections in hundreds of gatherings around the country. A new initiative creating a digital archive for IDF reservists to share their experiences. The new cluster of exhibitions at the Ashdod Museum of Art speaks to the reality in which we live. Pecha Kucha Night Tel Aviv is back. And Israel in the international cultural sector. Let's begin. People directly affected by the October 7th massacre have been sharing their personal stories at gatherings in some 450 locations across the country this week. Alongside testimony about October 7th itself, speakers have also been reflecting on what the years since have meant personally and collectively as a society. The Salon Otef initiative is led by 255, the Hostages and Families Organization, with support from KKL-JNF. One of the speakers, Zohar Avigdori, spoke earlier with us. Joining us on the line is Zohar Avigdori. On October 7th, relatives were abducted to Gaza, later returned in the November 2023 truce. You also were an advocate for the return of the hostages during the war. And as we are approaching the anniversary of October 7th, you will also be sharing your story. So as we speak on this day, where does this find you 3 years on?
2: First of all, thank you for having me and for giving attention to this important matter. 3 years later and a year after we were able to bring the last hostages, the last living hostages home, and in a few months' time we'll be commemorating the return of the last fallen hostage, I think we're on the verge of the period where the narrative is starting to take shape. We're moving from only remembering our own personal stories as Israelis and that were involved in the events themselves and in the war later on, and to the bigger story that we want to tell ourselves as a society and as communities. And I think it is now a very important time for people to share their stories and come together around the creation of that joint narrative for the very first time.
1: Can you tell us a bit about what you yourself experienced?
2: My sister-in-law and my niece, my brother's wife and his daughter, spent a vacation at Kibbutz Be'eri on October 7th, and they were taken to Gaza. They were kidnapped, and they were kept there for 50 days until they came back on November 2023. We became very involved as a family, and me personally, in the struggle and the advocacy to bring them home. And after they were returned, it felt only natural to remain in the struggle with the rest of the families that we have learned to get to know and to share their stories and their fates. So I stayed in the struggle as a member of the Hostage Family Forum until the return of the last hostages in a very draining and desperate, but also glorified and hopeful struggle to bring everyone home and to fulfill that responsibility that we have on one another.
1: So did it really feel moving from a personal struggle and campaign to a collective one, or also one that remains very deeply personal, even as you were advocating for others as well?
2: You know, it's funny because it never felt only personal. First of all, because of the scope of the event that kind of struck the entire nation, and everyone were involved or knew someone in some way that was involved. And the second reason was that we were never by ourselves for a second. And by we, I mean the families and relatives and dear loved ones of the hostages. The Israeli public was there all along, all the time, from day one. So it was always a collective struggle, always a collective effort to be with one another and to fight together for the values that we share.
1: In this period, it seems for many, on the one hand, there is the visceral memory of what actually happened on that day, where someone was, how they felt, what they were experiencing. And also, as you noted, what next? What becomes of this narrative? Mm. Where do we go from here? So for you, what is important? How do you process these experiences?
2: Well, I think what's important is to tell the stories and to really face the facts and the realities of what transpired and what happened, and to not be left alone with that memory, and also to not forget that these things, as shocking as they were and as painful as they were, we might have a tendency to put them aside and say, no, we're moving forward, we're looking ahead. And it's true, we should move forward and look ahead, but it's the only way to do that is if we create a narrative of what has happened and we learn how to move forward together and to heal together. And I think that by telling these stories, by sharing these stories, it allows people to not only share the pain, but also share insights and share lessons on the personal, on the communal, on the national level. We have to go back and hear what has happened and process that on all levels in order for us to move forward on all levels as well.
1: So you are taking part in this initiative, Salon Otef, in which survivors and family members and those who lost loved ones are sharing their stories. This is something that will be happening all over the country. Tell us a bit about this initiative.
2: Right. So the initiative of Salon Otef is deeply credited to 255-255, which is an organization that the hostages and the hostages' families set up to continue and remain together as a community and fight for our rights as for what happened to us, and also to shape a narrative. And we have partnered with Keren Kayemet Israel, and there's going to be more than 450 locations around the country in which the survivors of October 7th will come to houses and communities and will share their stories. So we have thousands and thousands of people who are going to come in close contact with these stories that they haven't heard yet and heard very closely from the people themselves about the heroic things that took place and the loss. And this is all in order to understand what has happened to us on October 7th and what has gone, what people went through, the hostages, their families, the victims of October 7th. We need to hear these stories up close from people that went through them. And I see I'm going to speak with a neighboring community to where I live, where it's a mixed village of people who are secular and religious. So there might be different views and different opinions, but the idea of a community to come together and listen to a story and build a narrative together is extremely important, and I'm honored to do that. And I'm also going to be speaking to teenagers, and for me, it's an opportunity to move that narrative, to move that story to the next generations. That's crucial for me.
1: Do you have, or is there a sense that somehow these stories are not being acknowledged, that somehow there's a moving on, or in amid disagreement it becomes enmeshed in broader conflict or disagreements?
2: Well, I think we can't deny the fact that there is a struggle in Israeli society now about the meaning of these events. The fact of the matter is that there hasn't been any investigation that has happened on the national level that has started to figure out what has happened there and why and how, and to take any lessons from that moving on. So in that atmosphere of not, and we haven't seen, fact of the matter, we haven't seen our leadership yet taking responsibility on the or apologizing or anything that you would expect. So in that, in this moment, it's really crucial to come and at least point at the facts, at least tell the stories firsthand of the, from the people that experience them, so that we don't lose a narrative, so things don't fall, you know, through the cracks. And I think you can't look away from someone who's been there and who's telling you what they've gone through.
1: So where can one find information about when and where these meetings and encounters?
2: Well, you just need to Google Salon Otef and you'll have the locations, and you can call 255, the organization of the hostages' families and the hostages, and I'm sure you'll find the information there.
1: Thank you so much for speaking with us.
2: Of course. Thank you for having me.
1: Zohar Avigdori on Salon Otef. Life on the Front Lines, in Hebrew, Chaim al Hakav, is an initiative that is creating a digital archive of personal testimonies of Israeli reservists who have served since the October 7th massacre and in the ensuing war. The project has had a profound impact both on the reservists who have participated and those able to hear their experiences. We heard more from Yonit Golub-Serkin, a founder of the initiative. Thank you very much for joining us, and tell us, how did this all begin?
3: Thanks for having me. This project really began as a, a passion or an incredible opportunity that we were given. We founded it three co-founders, two of whom serve in reserve duty and have been serving really straight through since October 7th, and me. And I am, as you can hear, Ola, came from the U.S. And we launched this project really to give every reservist the opportunity to tell his or her own story of life alongside service over the course of these last 3 years. We recognize that the opportunity to tell your story in your voice in real time can be a real game changer, not only for people to own their experience, to understand what it is that they've been going through, but to be able to share that with their families and friends, to be able to share that with their community, and to be able to get a better understanding of what it is that they're experiencing. And so we launched this project about a year and a half ago to do just that, to give every reservist the opportunity to own the story.
1: And was it easy to find people who wanted to come and talk?
3: You know, when we first started brainstorming about this project, I asked my co-founders to see if they could come up with 10 people who'd be willing to talk. And we just wanted to get a taste out there and see if it was something that there was even any interest in participating in. And within the first 2 or 3 months, we had over 115 reservists signed up to come in and speak to the podcast. So they come in and have conversations, 2 or 3 men or women who served together over the course of the fighting since October 7th. And so there's a lot of trust. They get really quickly into, you know, talking about their personal situations, what they're feeling, what they're dealing with. And it's been really incredible to see the type of pickup and reception that there has been amongst reservists. I'll say even more than that, since the podcast has started going public, and it is publicly available on our website, on Spotify, and on other platforms, we have a waiting list of hundreds of reservists who are just waiting for us to be able to schedule them to come in and participate. So there is a lot of interest.
1: So what are some of the issues that come up in the conversations? Because often it's the small moments that can mean a world of things.
3: That's exactly right. So we don't ask questions about the fighting, about the war itself. We leave that to military experts and to folks who are more focused on a military archive. For us, we're really interested in what it means like to be a parent, a daughter, a son, a partner, an employee, an employer. What does it mean to actually try to lead your life alongside the uncertainty and the questions and the challenges that come with this interminable fighting that has been going on over the course of the last 3 years. And so the stories that we hear are really about those small personal moments, the time that you dropped your child off and then continued on to Gaza, when people had to make the decision, wait, do I want to buy this cup of coffee on Shabbat, even though I'm Shomer Shabbat, before I go in, because it's that last act of normalcy before I am going in to war. What does it mean to wake up in Chan Yunis and know that that evening you're going to be at your daughter's bat mitzvah party? I mean, there's this sort of really existential and incredible and real challenges that I can't imagine anyone else in any in the history of Western war having to go through and having to think through. And here we've had hundreds of thousands of men and women who are grappling with these decisions and these thoughts every day. Mm-hmm. I think for me, one of the most special stories actually is the men and women who've come and who speak about their young children. So people, a lot of the folks who are serving have very young children who may not understand why mom or dad isn't home all of this time. But they've captured this moment in their voice with their friends, where they're explaining essentially to their child, who may not today be old enough to fully understand it, but something that they can engage with in the future and hear, why was this so important for dad to be gone for a few months, but to protect me and to give me a better future? And so those are the really important voices that we get to capture now.
1: Now, it's been said that speaking about these experiences, even if this isn't necessarily a formal therapeutic session, can really help with processing the experience. Do you get any kind of feedback from participants of the impact taking part in this podcast has had for them?
3: Absolutely. You know, before we launched the podcast, we engaged with experts from the VA, from Veterans Affairs in the U.S., and we learned about a similar project that they had launched 10 years earlier, and they actually were able to connect the participation in these sorts of podcast or oral history projects with better health outcomes, exactly for that reason. Because once you start telling your story, you own your story, you're sharing your story with your family and your community, it opens up an opportunity for engagement and for understanding what it is that you're going through that makes your health actually perform better. And so when we really took those principles into account when we were building out Life on the Front Lines, and we've seen exactly that. So we'll have, as I said, there's a lot of folks who want to participate, but once they get into the studio, you know, people start getting a little bit shy or nervous. Wait, I don't really have this exciting story. What am I going to talk about? How am I going to fill this time? And then when time is done, when we say, okay, it's time to wrap up, like, no, when can I come back and speak again? Like once they have broken through and been willing to share and talk about their feelings and what they've experienced, they don't want to stop. They want to be able to continue sharing. So we absolutely see that this is a method or this is a mechanism that's enabling people to talk about things that they otherwise weren't engaging with and weren't sharing with their families and friends or physicians. And it's enabling them to do so.
1: And what about the wider impact for those who are unfamiliar with this experience, those who listen to or watch the podcasts and learn a bit about the experience, the broader impact on society?
3: I think about the impact in a number of different circles. So we obviously have the very clear first inner circle of the reservist, him or herself, and their family and their community. But when you take a step wider, you open the aperture a little bit more, you're seeing, or you know, those of us who don't serve or who haven't served in the military, I think get such a window into the type of camaraderie and intimacy that that comes with participating in this sort of environment. And that's been an incredible, for me personally, as someone who made Aliyah to Israel as an adult, it's given me an incredible perspective on the powerful relationships that are and bonds that are created through the military engagement. But even more than that, I think about if you take another step back and we think globally, what does this all mean? There's so much conversation about what it is to be an Israeli soldier, an Israeli reservist, and so little of it is based on the actual accounts and stories of real-life people, of the men and women who are making these sacrifices and decisions day in and day out. And so the fact that we're able to capture those voices now as it's happening, while they're sharing and dealing with and thinking through their own experiences, I think, is a really important bridge or hand across the ocean, if you will, to communities around the world who seek to better understand what it means like to be a reservist in this war.
1: And these conversations are not just taking place in Hebrew.
3: Correct. So we think it's really important to be able to share your story in the language that you think. You and I are speaking in English. We're speaking to a population that may speak English at home and Hebrew outside of their home. And what we recognize is that your ability to connect with your emotions is often very much connected to the language in which you think. So I always talk about being able to tell your story in the language that you speak to your mom is very different than being able to tell the story in a language that you've learned, even if it's the language that you speak very, very well and that you're very well versed in. So we've enabled reservists to engage in these conversations and these podcasts in whatever their native language is. So we've done them in English, we've done them in Spanish, we have one in French coming up. We've done in Portuguese for some Brazilian Olim. So really the ability to tell the story, to talk your story in the way that you would tell your parents, your friends, the people who've known you your whole life, that's been something that's incredibly powerful. And it opens a whole door to communities that otherwise aren't hearing day in and day out about reservists.
1: And now all of these podcasts, these recordings are being gathered. How many do you have? And you, I understand you also have a partnership with the National Library of Israel, that they are part of the archive of testimony from the war.
3: Absolutely. So to date, we've had more than 40 conversations and over 115 participating reservists. And as I said, we've got a waiting list that's a mile long of people who want to participate. And we wanted to make sure that these voices were going to be kept in perpetuity and that they would forever be part of the Israeli story. And so we launched a partnership with the National Library of Israel. And so these conversations and all of the work around them is part of the National Archives for the October 7th war and the ensuing war. So everything that we have built, all of the content that we've built and will build, will also be featured and held at the archive at the National Library.
1: So how can one find more information to listen or perhaps to share their own story?
3: So that would be incredible. So basically you can reach us on the website, which is lifeonthefront.org. 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Many of the stories are also up on YouTube, so you can access them there. Search for Chaim Alakav. We'd love to hear from you. And if you have, if you want to be part of this story, if you want to tell your story and bring it to the archive, to the population and the communities abroad, we'd really love to hear from you.
1: Yonit Golub-Serkin, a founder of Life on the Frontlines. More information can be found on the website lifeonthefront.org. A new cluster of exhibitions has opened at the Ashdod Museum of Art, featuring photography, painting, video installations, and more. Museum Chief Curator Yuval Biton spoke to us about how the individual exhibitions intersect with each other and the reality in which we live. So thank you for joining us, and tell us a bit about what is in store and what awaits visitors.
2: Well, there are three major exhibitions that we are putting on and a small one that opens a new project room. The first exhibition that we will talk about is the exhibition of Adas Sat. She's now recently been appointed to be the head of the photography department at the Betal Academy. And her exhibition here is part of the Israel Makov Prize. And the prize frames exhibitions for artists that have their first museum exhibition, solo exhibition. So that's Adas exhibition. It's called Join Repetition. It's a name of a song by Prince. She's a photographer, and she's, in a way, inquires the medium of photography in different ways and asks questions about the medium in such times where we are all photographers. But Hadass' way to ask internal question regarding the photography of
4: photography as an art form is what we what will be shown in her new exhibition. The second exhibition that we install here in the museum, it's another solo exhibition by Amit Cabeza, a painter. The exhibition is called When I'm Not Painting, I'm Digging. And it's interesting because his career, well, Amit Cabeza is known for as a realist painter, but this phase of his art is a bit more abstract. And in a way, you can think of his current paintings as something that that the curator, the guest curator that curated the show, Yael Katz Ben Shalom, talks about painting that was were done after the 7th of October. And in a way, he digs into the paint and to the canvas in a new way of, in a new manner expressing in his painting.
1: That he speaks about intentionally, or that the guest curator really noticed in reviewing his
4: works?
1: That's something that it's mentioned.
4: She puts the finger on the new phase in his painting as almost an abstract painter after the and she points out the date of the 8th of October that he started this series of paintings. But in a way, that's his way of coping with the new situation that we are all dealing with. The art world in general, I'm thinking of it as a curator to the way that we all went through those 3 years. We're talking now about 3 years of war. The way that we look at art and the way that artists are dealing with their art due to the situation that we are all in.
1: And you mentioned the other exhibitions.
4: The third exhibition is a collection. It's a video exhibition from our own collection. It's called Five. It's five video works from five artists that are in our permanent in our museum collection. In a way, it's kind of a way to look back at previous exhibition that we have and artworks through those exhibitions. And it's a way to look back into our previous exhibition that now are gathered into one video exhibition. And the last thing, last but not least, is a new project room that is going to have a video work, a video installation of Absalon. Absalon, or Absalom, is an artist that was born in Ashdod. He has his career in during the 90s in France. He's well known for his architectural object, but here in the museum, we're going to show a work of art that is called Battle.
1: Battle. And all of these ties, I see intersecting threads between these various clusters.
4: We're hoping to, we're trying and we aim to give the visitor an experience that has all sorts of media or ideas or a variation of a museum experience through those exhibitions, and I hope that they will.
1: So, is this smaller space? Is this part of the museum's mission or vision of highlighting an artist with ties to the city as well, to the community as well?
4: Yeah, well, that's part of our mission. During the last 20 something years that the museum is here. I was born in Ashdod and lived in Ashdod, it's not a mission that we aim to achieve in every exhibition. It's a local museum, but then we tend to see it as something that is called a regional museum, a museum that takes or bears in mind the fact that he works and function in a certain in a specific city with a certain culture and emphasis. So part of it is to reach out to artists that lived here and or even was just born here. I can say that in Amit Kabesa, that we have his painting exhibition, was born in Ashdod. Another artist that participates in the video exhibition, Elham Rokni, also wasn't born in Ashdod, but lived, and her parents still live in Ashdod. So we always try to find those connection to artists that grew up here and have certain tendencies to the special character of the city.
1: You mentioned the smaller exhibition dedicated to Absalom, and I recall seeing it was at the Israel Museum, I think, actually, there were some works of his, and one of them was a self-contained room. And I think how it's about the context, because I looked at it at the time, and this was post-October 7th, and I said, that looks like... a migunit. That was my frame of reference, which it wasn't created in that context.
4: I can tell you that we show works by Absalom several times, and you were talking about the wartime association, but think of we put his work during the COVID. The COVID-19, and you can thought people say that it reminds them, or they might think of it as a solution for that isolation that was forced on us. So his architectural structures have so many contexts to our current life, and I think that work of art, a good work of art, can start something in you, or evoke something in you that has to do with the way that you come into the museum. I can tell you from my own experience. I was in Madrid during the 7th of October, and I was just in front of the Guernica during the time that the messages came from Israel. So I saw the Guernica for the first time in my life in a very specific context to the place that I live in. So it's art always. I think that the task of art, of a good art, a good movie, a good book, is to you can read a book several times in different times and have a different experience. And for my point of view, or I can say my task is to adjust those things and think of those things. For the visitors of the museums, and always try to challenge them and to be relevant to the point where we are in our life or in our situation or in our reality.
1: And it certainly sounds like these exhibitions, you know, show a first showing of an artist spanning the different mediums as well, between painting and photography and video and architecture. It also gives a varied view and shows interconnectedness as well between all of these perceptions and creations.
4: Right. That's what we hope and that's what we aim for.
1: So when and where can one come see?
4: The museum is open 7 days a week, and we would love to see you.
1: Yuval Biton, Chief Curator of the Ashdod Museum of Art. Pecha Kuchenite Tel Aviv is back October 12th and 13th at the Charles Bronfman Auditorium in Tel Aviv. The global culture event showcases top local artists, designers, creators, and performers in the fast-paced storytelling style, featuring 20 slides shown for 20 seconds each, a total time of 6 minutes 40 seconds total per speaker. We heard more from Anat Safran, who curates the event together with Itai Mountner. So thank you for joining us. And first, tell us a little bit, for some listeners who might not know, what is

0: 1,500 cities around the world. So what happens in this night is you have like 9 creators from different disciplines. They all go on stage. There's a huge screen. And each one of them has 6 minutes and 40 seconds exactly to show their work, to talk about their work. And it's an encounter with the public.
1: Now, this is especially interesting because you noted these are creators from different disciplines. Not everyone might necessarily be from a visual discipline. So how does this translate? What kinds of disciplines are represented in the night?
0: Yeah, so we have like people from all different disciplines of culture. It is a very visual project because the screen is like this huge screen. And first of all, we see the work, but we also listen to the artists. And it goes from every kind of cultural aspect, from photographers, animators, artists, musicians also. And we also had in the past researchers and people that were doing like weird stuff with no precise definition. But as long as it's interesting and new and very project that makes us curious and inspiring, it will be there.
1: So tell us a bit about this year's creators who will be presenting their works and what they do.
0: Yes, so we have 9 items, all very different from one another. They're really very inspiring and very interesting items. We have a photographer called Tali Retzke, her photos are just absolutely stunning. She's an MFA graduate from Bezalel, and she's taking photos of her mother and her daughter and herself for many years. This is a family that came to Israel from Ukraine when she was 12. She has a very interesting and complicated life story also that is expressed in the photography. And actually, photography saved her life, I can say. But she will talk about her own story through these photos, which is quite an amazing journey to see and listen to. We have also a comic artist, this illustrator that is doing a daily comic strip on Instagram for a while now, a very basic line, black and white, super simple, but it's always inspired by her life, personal life, and also by things that happen to all of us, a collective story. So she would react to big issues that happened, especially in the past 3 years, but also her very personal, funny moments of life that you can all identify with. Gali Scharf is her name. She's quite amazing. We have music. We have 2 musical items. One is by Oli Danon and Jonathan Blumenfeld, and they're both musicians, and they did a very interesting, funny, exceptional project that was born during the Iran war when they were just at home, bored. And they find out that many dictators around the world wrote poetry. And they did a big research looking for this poetry. And they actually put music on it and made a show based on dictators' poetry and songs, which is also a very surprising and funny and strange thing to do. And the second musical item is by Camila, who is a great singer, musician, born in Azerbaijan, and she comes from a very famous musical family there. Her father is Muslim, her mother is Jewish, the entire family are top musicians, and she arrived here when she was a kid, and she takes all these traditions from home and mixes them with the music she listens to and creates here, and she will be on stage with a choir of 25, I think, women singers. So it's going to be quite spectacular also.
1: Just getting them on and off within the time limit.
0: Yeah, they're usually the last item, but it happens. We're very practicing on the times. Everybody, you know, is doing this. There are 6 minutes and 40 seconds. It's really the only law they have to obey to, right? Other than this, it's free. But it's going to be, I think, very impressive. We also have Eitan Cohen and Moran. They are filmmakers, They're doing documentaries, but they're also been working with AI recently.

0: these short short movies, short films, where they have a very interesting approach to using AI. So they use this technology, but they keep it very human. And there's they're creating characters that are also very surprising. They're very, very funny. But although they were made with this technology, they're still extremely human and evoke a lot of emotions. So they will talk about all these different characters they have invented in the past year. And this is going to be also, I think, very funny and interesting to see how you can work with this technology and still do things that touch you, you know, and they're not just called machine objects, right?
1: So in curating, and we've only spoken about some of the artists who will be presenting, in the process of curating this, it sounds like a lot of these things, many topical issues, many issues, artists are processing still what has happened in the past 3 years. Is this something that you looked for, or this was something that emerged as you were seeking the most interesting artists to present?
0: Yeah, that's very interesting, because the previous, we're doing Patrick Witcher Night once a year. Actually, this event was supposed to take place in March, but was postponed because of the war. But the previous two events took place when we were really in the middle of the war, and the hostages were still not back, and there were this cloud of the war, and was extremely present in the presentations. So this time we feel it's a little bit the first event where we feel a bit more hopeful, maybe, and we don't have this heavy cloud on us anymore. But obviously, when you're a creator, when you're an artist living in Israel, working here, these past 3 years leave their traces, their scars on you and on your work. So this was something that exists in almost everybody's creation. So we didn't look for it, but it is just there, right? It's not something that can disappear. So we didn't look for things related to it, but it's, every time we had a conversation with an artist, it will always come out in one way or another, but not in the front. It's not like about these things, but it's always there somewhere in the background.
1: Well, it's very authentic, and it takes a pulse of what's happening, and in this case, being conveyed through through creators and what's happening with their art and where people are.
0: Yeah, absolutely.
1: So when and where will all of this be happening, and how can one find out more information?
0: So all of this is happening in Chala Tarbut in Tel Aviv on the 12th and 13th of October. We actually have two shows every night. You can see all the information on our website, which is PetraKuchaTLV.com, and also obviously on Instagram and Facebook, where we put constantly updates and information. I have to say that we are sold out, actually, which is also quite an amazing thing, because we're talking about 10,000 tickets that were sold in hours. This was something that we did not expect. I mean, we had it before, but I think this year it was really beyond any of expectation that we could imagine. So we're really happy to have all these people. But for now, it's sold out. But you can always go to our Facebook page and see if people are exchanging or selling their tickets because they cannot come.
1: Doesn't the night ever go online afterwards, after the evening?
0: Yes. I mean, we always, on our website also, you can see the archive of all the previous presentations and previous events. And then straight away after the event, we will upload this presentation online, so you can go out, watch them, and see what happened there. And it became quite an archive now, with over 200 presentations on our website.
1: Now, Pecha Kucha is something that's worldwide, but it's been said in the past, and tell me if this still stands, that the night in Israel is the biggest one.
0: Yes.
1: Why is that? What is it that it just caught on here, and there's something about it?
0: Yeah, it is still the biggest one. So as I said, there's maybe 1,500 cities around the world that have a Pecha Kucha night event, but none of them is even close to the number of 10,000 people as we're doing it here. It's been big from the beginning. I mean, actually, it was growing really, really fast. And we've been asked this a lot and tried to figure out why is it so special. And I think there must be a few reasons to it. First of all, I think there's something in the format that is very appealing to Israelis. There's something in the energy of this night, in the pulse of this night, that maybe suits our mentality of, you know, having things happen very quickly and high voltage of energy. I think also in general, the culture scene here is always very, very, big, and people are, you can see a lot of events are sold out. Like the crowd here is just eager to have more and more culture. And I think maybe we're doing something right also in the curation and in the choice of the artist and the way this whole production is going on. We are a team. My partner is Itai Mautner, and we have a really good team that's been working together for a while. So I guess we've been doing something right also. But it's quite a common phenomenon where big events that are exported to Israel, they always become the biggest in the world, you know, like Burning Man and Midburn and things like this. There's something about our Israeli energy and being excited about these things that works. And for me, it's really a point of optimism and hope, and I'm so happy to see it every time.
1: Well, thank you so much for speaking with us.
0: Thank you so much.
1: Curator Anat Safran of Petra Kucha, Tel Aviv. Finally, from the documentary Naza to the concert in New Jersey where a performer shouted Free Palestine, Israel continues to suffer on the international stage, even as the series Fauda presents a view of what Israel has endured. Reporter David Ze'ev spoke to advocate and therapist Shira Lankin-Sheps.
2: We're on the line to Shira Lankin-Sheps, who is a therapist who does her work through the community as an advocate and also as a writer, writing on social media about the issues which confront us, many of us. And here we are yet again, the latest crisis in terms of Israel's name on the international stage, the latest documentary, Naza, getting acclaim around the world. Shira, what is your message to the people who come to you in your work as a therapist or what you write on social media? What is your message basically these days?
3: These days, I find people around the world, Jews and allies, are finding a sense of inversion of reality, of narrative, to be extremely painful. And basically what I've been writing consistently is that we can't allow people who are learning about the war in Israel and our reality, our history through TikTok to define what we know to be true. And it's very lonely. It's very lonely out there. You know, all the headlines and all the celebrities and all the influencers, they're posting every 5 minutes. There's another update of another anti-Semitic statement telling us it is not anti-Semitic, gaslighting us. It's like negotiating with a gaslighting ex. It's maddening.
2: Mm-hmm.
3: And I think it's really important for people to know that we're not alone.
2: Okay, so how do we work on that? How do we build that sense of community and advocacy to work together to, you know, the government does what it has to do on the governmental level. We're also addressing that in our program. Mm-hmm. But in terms of us as human beings, how do we, Jews or all Israelis and diaspora Jews or all people around the world who support Israel, how do we build that sense of community, of understanding that we are in this together?
3: I think that by clinging to our own humanity, our own value system, our ethics, our traditions, our liturgy, our literal community spaces. You know, this is, we're actually deep into the holiday season. And, you know, mm-hmm. we have a lot of opportunities to come together with other Jews to dialogue, to pray, to just have presence. And the more that we cling to our tradition, or the more that we cling to each other in dialogue, in conversation, mm-hmm. I think it's so grounding and so humanizing.
2: It's often said about social media, of course, that the loudest people are the most prominent. The ones who can use the most boisterous, bombastic language are the ones who are the most popular. What have you been finding? Is there a venue, a way, a conduit for people who are more mild-mannered for them to develop on social media to build that community?
3: That's a really good question. I tend not to use bombastic language. If I feel strongly, I'll say so. But typically, I like to speak the language of emotion. I think that truth is hard won these days. But depending on who your audience is and depending who you want to reach, you know, I'm not sure that there's any convincing anti-Semites not to be anti-Semitic.
2: Yeah. Mm-hmm.
3: But if the goal is to reach out to other fellow Jews or allies to affirm what we know to be true, to give each other resilience, as you said, to connect, mm-hmm. to create a community, I absolutely think there's space for that. Not a question. I think that speaking truth to power is how you do that. And yes, it might require emotionality, providing a perspective on the reality that we're seeing in the headlines or in our own homes, you know, with the war and so forth. But it's really about telling the truth and doing it in a way that people can listen, because sometimes screaming is not how people listen. But the sharing of emotion tends to bring people more to the table than anger.
2: Yeah, if we take another story very much in the headlines, very different from that documentary movie, but the issue of the concert in the state of New Jersey in the United States, an Ed Sheeran concert, mm-hmm. but it was Macklemore who was the opening act, and he shouted, "Free Palestine." There are those who are actually saying there's a bit of, obviously, some controversy going on there. Macklemore was dropped from Ed Sheeran concerts in the United States. We'll see what happens with that. But amid all of that, within the context of those developments, there is a call for dialogue. Do you think that dialogue is possible? Because among those who, as you said, if they're going to be anti-Semitic, want to be anti-Semitic, you know, just, you know, chronic anti-Semitic people, anti-Israel people, there's not much perhaps we can do. But there does seem to be a lot of ignorance out there, or perhaps goodwill that perhaps can be used.
3: It's an interesting point. I'm always biased to say, maybe naively, that sometimes what we should do is just haul some of these people, you know, people who want to come into the country and they want to protest, or but we should let them come, let them see what we're really about. I've been told that I'm naive about that. Mm-hmm. But the reality is that a lot of this is just about money, and it's about business. You know, Macklemore has been doing the shtick, this anti-Zionist shtick, for like a decade. Mm-hmm. It's become increasingly more violent with time, since the war, for sure. Ed Sheeran knew exactly.
2: Well, he was also, in a previous appearance, I'm not such an expert, but it's been out there that Macklemore dressed up previously as, you know, the stereotypical Jew.
3: That was over a decade ago.
2: Okay. So how is he now? Has he changed at all, do you think?
3: No, only worse. Only more anti-Semitic. And Ed Sheeran knew exactly who he was, because he's been doing this in concerts all over the world for the last couple of years. So when he brought him on to his concert tour, he knew exactly what he was going to be getting. Phineas, who is Billie Eilish's brother, who also was one of his opening acts, who just recently dropped out, Phineas and Billy have been very openly pro-Palestinian, anti-Israel for years. So Ed was surrounding himself by people who knew exactly what they were doing, and Ed knew exactly what they were doing. So none of this is a surprise. And so I don't really believe that there's any kind of true goodwill dialoguing. Ed is claiming that he reached out to Robert Kraft and asked him to commit, you know, match his $2 million donation to Palestinians. And Robert Kraft agreed to, the way that he put it, you know, give money to help better the region. He didn't say exactly who they were donating money to.
2: Right. Robert Kraft is a pro-Israel, very wealthy pro-Israel, you know, supporter and the owner of Gillette Stadium in Foxborough, Massachusetts, owner of the New England Patriots football team. He's known, he has done things here regarding sports and other things here in Israel in support of Israel. And it's with him, he was the one who apparently led the way to say that McLemore will not be allowed to play not only at Gillette Stadium, but Robert Kraft has influence among other football teams who have their stadiums, and they're not being allowed, McLemore is not being allowed to appear in those stadiums as well. So this is who Robert Kraft is, and you have him against Ed Sheeran. But to sum things up, then, Shira, the message basically is we have to stick among ourselves, find as wide a web, as wide a network as possible, and know that there is still good out there, and work on our cause where we have to improve it, but know that there are people out there in support of us?
3: I think that it would be lovely to think that there would be people who are willing to come to the table to dialogue, and perhaps there are far and few between. I don't believe that Ed Sheeran and McLemore are those individuals. I think that as Jews or allies who are looking at this story, there's a tremendous amount of concern about the we're doing calculations in our minds about what this means for Jews in public spaces, what that means for Jews relating to the arts, engaging with the arts, who's going to accept us, who's not going to accept us, and what becomes truly dangerous for us. So I'm not actually sure that this is a moment of dialogue with the greater anti-Semitic movements.
2: Right.
3: I think what we need to do is make boundaries for ourselves and do a lot better job telling our stories, getting our narratives out there. Because right now, you know, when McLemore was screaming Free Palestine and playing his song about the Columbia protests or encampment
2: at the university,
3: the whole stadium was cheering.
2: That is a very wide kind of environment out there.
3: 70,000 people or 90,000 people cheering, and then you have, you know, a smattering of Jews in the audience, you know, afraid. And that's, I think, what the dialogue needs to be. How do we tell our stories so that all those 70,000 people are hearing a different point of view? Now, I think what's really interesting to me, that's what's happening this week, is that this all happening at the same time as Fauda came out, season five.
2: Season five of Fauda, correct. Okay.
3: And there are people all around the world who are seeing what happened on October 7th for the first time from the Israeli perspective. It's been number one in Lebanon all week. And it's been charting in Arab countries all over the Middle East. And I'm particularly fascinated by this construct that art can transcend narrative. You know, art can transcend access to information. And I think that's what Israelis have really successfully done with Fauda, that all of a sudden the world is able to see our pain and what's happened to us through our own perspective, and they're watching. Millions of people are watching all over the world, and I think we need to do more of that.
2: Okay. Shira Lankin-Shipps is a therapist, community activist with her work as a therapist, an advocate, and a writer, and writes prolifically on social media in the spirit of the cause of which we've been speaking just now. Shira, thank you very much for your time.
3: Thank you for having me, David.
1: Shira Lankin-Shipps. That concludes our program. Thanks for listening. You can find Khan English on the Khan Radio and digital platforms. This is Naomi Segal wishing you good evening and Shabbat Shalom.

naughty dude. On his face he wears a stew. I wonder how they shoot the foot to you, hoodie. Heard the voice so weird and

was born one morning, the sun didn't shine. I picked up a shovel, I walked to the mine. I loaded 16 tons of number 9 coal.